0: My understanding is that Bowie really idolized Warhol. Don't forget, Andy's celebrity grew astronomically in the year 1967. Before that, he was sort of an underground filmmaker, pop painter, famous, but nobody really saw the works because, you know, who goes to art galleries? But in 67, with the release of Chelsea Girls and the Velvet Underground album, this put him into a quite a different level. So the influence, essentially, on David is more of an understanding of how Warhol had created multimedia. Don't forget the Exploding Plastic Inevitable, Warhol's multimedia show, which went on the road that year, centers around the Velvets, but it really opens up rock theater as David then developed it in Ziggy Stardust. And I think that what I see Bowie, as I say, being influenced by Warhol and inside it, this gem of this record.
1: Bowie's admiration for the Velvet...

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1: No, you're not. I'm the original, authentic Scotty D, the artist also known as DJ Specs.
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7: There's a great outtake from that time, actually called Little Toy Soldier, which is half his song and half Venus in Furs. And I think that shows a lot of where his head was at the time.
8: The song's hilarious. It's a kind of a weird mishmash of vaudeville. It sounds a little bit like the Bonzo Dog meets the Velvet Underground. It's very kind of camp, and at the time he started a whole new stage act where he got a bunch of guys from a band called the Riot Squad to whip each other on stage. This didn't really go down very well with a hippie audience.
7: He wanted to do something more outrageous, but didn't have the record company support, management weren't keen. I think he found that outrageousness in the Velvet Underground.

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0: Off to a Libra. Riot Squad's a little toy soldier. I think you have to hear one of their versions. The other one's kind of crazy. Yep, Bowie's still trying to find his way. But, influenced by the Velvets.
1: At the first stroke, it will be 2, 1, and 20 seconds.

0: And that was the Velvet Underground, the later version with Rock and Roll. And that's one of Lou Reed's greatest numbers, greatest pieces of writing and performance. Greatest in the sense that there are some numbers you do that leave a bigger, deeper mark, almost a stain, if you will, on what's called culture. That happens through other people. You can't quite control that yourself. He had said of the song, "Rock and Roll's About Me." If I hadn't heard rock and roll on the radio, I would have had no idea there was life on this planet, which would have been devastating. To think that everything, everywhere, was like it was where I come from. Movies didn't do it for me. TV didn't do it for me. It was a radio that did it. And the radio came out of the urban center, of course. He was from Long Island, and he was probably from the 516 area code. There are many, many music producers who've done very, very well in Hollywood that are from that 516 area. Anyway, that's a little tip. Lots of them. You'd be surprised.
1: That was from Iggy Confidential, and his last program, which was the end of March, I believe the 29th. And now he's on that year hiatus, as we know, as we've sort of been celebrating Iggy a couple of times during the show the past, I don't know, a couple of months and a half. Anyway, yeah, Iggy Pop is when I was surfing around on YouTube, he's been playing at Coachella, I think it was a couple of weeks ago. So he's not like retired, he's still maybe he's gonna gig for a year or something. Anyway, you gotta watch out for that. All of a sudden he's at Coachella performing and everybody loved it. Anyways, and then I had to put in another rock and roll song, and it's probably skipping around on the years anyway, before we get to more Sacred Triangle. Iggy Pop, My Baby Wants to Rock and Roll.
2: My baby wants to rock and roll. She likes pictures

0: Nico or something. Takes Nico away from Lou.
1: I had to punch someone who was about to throw a bottle at him. You know, I did security. But the point was that that wasn't the issue. The issue was he was also best friends and being produced by Tony Visconti. Well, Tony Visconti was also producing Mark Bolan. And Mark Bolan had Mickey Finn. So he had someone to play with him. And then he got a band. Well, David was like, hello, excuse me. And then he started thinking that way. He started thinking, okay, I have to be a rock and roller. That's what I have to be.
2: Being a rock and roller for David Bowie in 1969 did not come naturally. But in the United States, it was coming very easily to one James Osterberg, otherwise known as Iggy Pop, whose brand of violently menacing and ultimately enthralling rock music was starting to catch people's attention.
3: Don't mess up! I want you here! In my room! I want you here! Now we're gonna be face to face!
4: Iggy also began his career because of Warhol, because he saw one of the great Velvet shows in Ann Arbor. They played Ann Arbor in like March, I think, or April of 66. And that was actually the first concert that really worked, that really killed the audience. And

0: Iggy was in that audience, and Iggy then immediately moved in with Nico. Like, she picked him out right then at the party that night, and he
1: A total mess. They had a noise. They looked great. They sounded great in a concert setting. And Jack Holtzman, the head of Elektra, had actually gone to Detroit.
2: The thing you've got to remember about Iggy is that Iggy's really two people. There's Iggy Pop, the star, and there's James, Jimmy Osterberg, his creator. Jimmy was an intelligent guy. He went to university, unlike David. And Iggy was a creature he created as the ultimate rock and roll vehicle. Iggy helped him face down all the hostility he encountered from audiences in Detroit. But unfortunately, Iggy succumbed, became a kind of monster that went out of control. And basically influenced by Iggy's huge intake of acid. He was dropping acid every day when he made the Stooges' second album. Cocaine, and then lately, heroin. Iggy went totally out of control, and by the middle of 1971, the Stooges had crashed and burned. Dropped from Elektra, huge debts. Nobody wanted to know, and he was just...

0: 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Well, that's a 2005 remaster anyway. And then coming up with something from 1970 as well, David Bowie, when he was on the John Peel show in concert.
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4: Now for this next one, the lineup remains the same, but it's going to be recorded as a single by Arnold Korn, whom I mentioned earlier, the group, and it's called Looking for a Friend. And Arnold Korn are shortly to be recording an LP as well. And I think that's about it for this one.

0: and we're kind of looking around and jumping around because for the next segment, Bowie still wants to be a star, but it's 1969, and the only hit he had really was Space Oddity, but he's going around with no band, solo, and, you know, he didn't have a band to play with, and Angie, though, was helping him, and you'll hear a bit from her, but, yeah, he's playing solo, and he's just on his 12th string, and people aren't that interested other than the hit, you know, Space Oddity, that Janine and Occasional Dream, you know, they're like, oh, what? And he's a bit lost and he's not knowing where he wants to go from there, but then I think he gets inspiration and starts getting into rock and roll more instead of folk.
1: I had to punch someone who was about to throw a bottle at him. You know, I did security. But the point was that that wasn't the issue. The issue was he was also best friends and being produced by Tony Visconti. Well, Tony Visconti was also produced
2: Face to Face.
3: Iggy also began his career because of Warhol, because he saw one of the great Velvet shows in Ann Arbor. They played Ann Arbor in, like, March, I think, or April of 66. And that was actually the first concert that really worked, that really killed the audience. And Iggy was in that audience. And Iggy then immediately moved in with Nico. Like, she picked him up right then at the party that night and he brought him along. So he became part of that coterie for a while, particularly through Nico.
4: Iggy's connection with the Velvet Underground inspired the youngster from Ann Arbor. Now in a relationship with Nico, which displeased her former lover Lou Reed, he spent more time around the Warhol set, as well as appearing in a promo for Nico's track Evening of Light from the Marble Index album. Iggy transferred what he had learned to his own band, The Stooges, whose influence in turn would project onto many others, including David Bowie.
5: As far as most people are concerned, The Stooges were the kind of inventors of punk music. But really, when they started out, they were far more of an experimental band. They'd just play long, long jams, influenced by Hendrix and by Sun Ra. And then they basically became a little bit more sophisticated and smartened themselves up for their first record.
6: The Stooges, when they were signed, were

0: a total mess. They had a noise. They looked great. They sounded great in a concert setting. And Jack Holtzman, the head of Elektra, had actually gone to Detroit to sign the MC5 and picked up the Stooges sort of job lot they were opening.
1: The first album, the Stooges debut, was really a primer for punk music throughout Europe. Everybody started to cover those songs. Now I Want to Be Your Dog was covered by dozens of other bands. But meanwhile, 1969 is just not what people wanted to hear. That album came out at the time of Woodstock. People wanted peace and love. They didn't want to hear about On Board. Can I come over
2: tonight? The Stooges, led by the inimitable live wire of a frontman Iggy Pop, progressed through the end of the 1960s, recording two albums for Elektra Records before 1971, and creating a reputation of destruction and wild abandon wherever they went. In front of their fans, and due to the influence of hard drugs, the band and Iggy Pop were destined to burn bright and burn fast.
1: The thing you've got to remember about Iggy is that Iggy's really two people. There's Iggy Pop, the star, and there's James, Jimmy Osterberg, his creator. Jimmy was an intelligent guy who went to university, unlike David, and Iggy was the creature he created as the ultimate rock and roll vehicle. Iggy helped him face down all the hostility he encountered from audiences in Detroit. But unfortunately, Iggy succumbed, became a kind of monster that went out of control, and basically influenced by Iggy's huge intake of acid. He was dropping acid every day when he made the Stooges' second album. Cocaine, and then lately, heroin. Iggy went totally out of control, and by the middle of 1971, the Stooges had crashed and burned. Dropped from Elektra, huge debts. Nobody wanted to know, and Iggy was just basically bumming around, sleeping on people's couches.
2: Back in London in 1970, a year before David Bowie would be introduced to the pulsating sounds of Iggy and the Stooges, his quest for success continued. Going into his third album, The Man Who Sold the World, with a band Bowie had assembled alongside producer Tony Visconti. Taking a cue from Warhol and the Velvet's exploding plastic inevitable show, it was decided that the old look of music was not going to catch the public attention, and a new, more flamboyant approach was needed. Featuring Visconti on bass, John Cambridge on drums, and a young guitarist from Hull called Mick Ronson, the band, known as Hype, headed for the makeup box, while fashion designer Freddie Beretti was recruited to work on costumes.

0: De Vries liked Bowie's ideas, but I think at the same time, De Vries had his own vision of what British rock needed at that time, which, although he wouldn't have put it into those words, was somebody who could take outrageousness and all this stuff, you know, all these influences, and just combine them into one great superlative mess that the kids would adore.
1: Album The Man Who Sold the World in late 1970 saw David signed with new manager Tony De Vries and the nucleus of the band that would eventually become the Spiders from Mars. The sound from Ronson's guitar was heavier and louder than Bowie had used before, and the new direction formed part of a strong undercurrent in music at the turn of the decade, which would come to be known as glam, the rise of which, in no small part, was often credited to Bowie's friend, Mark Bolan.
0: By the time Bowie did the Man Who Sold the World album, British rock had changed a lot. Mark Bolan had broken through at the end of 1970, and the whole glam rock thing was beginning to coalesce very... It was still slow at that time. Bolan had the feel to himself for a long time. But I think Bowie, because he'd always been friends with Bolan, and I think he took a lot of his leads from Bolan. Mark went heavy, and then David went heavy. You know, little things like that. And you listen to Man Who Sold the World, there's a song, Black Country Rock, where Bowie does his Mark Bolan voice.

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2: I think David, through Ziggy Stardust, was complimenting the New York Underground and complimenting the existence of people like Lou Reed and Iggy Pop.
3: Bowie was very smart. He watched everything that was going on around and took what he could, just as he had from the Velvets, the Stooges, Pork. He was watching everybody else on the glam rock scene and saying, okay, yeah, that's a good move. Yeah, I can do something with that.

0: The Rise and Fall of Ziggy Stardust was Bowie's biggest success to date, reaching number 5 on the UK charts. In September of 1972, Main Man organised a tour of the United States, and the juggernaut of Ziggy departed. All the while, Bowie was enjoying the success that was springing from his Ziggy Stardust project. Iggy Pop had been
1: offered a golden plate and the possibility of making records that will go out into the world and stuff. That why the person suddenly has to have a nervous breakdown and take vast amounts of drugs to do it. And also, at the same time, you've got this kind of parental, authoritative thing coming from this Main Man thing, where we'll take care of you. As soon as someone says that, run for the hills, that means they're going to take all your money, you know?
2: Bowie wanted to work with Iggy, you know, sort of as a fan. I think De Vries saw Iggy as a star. You know, he knew Iggy was a star. He just didn't know how to make him one. They wanted to tour. He didn't feel that the music that they were playing would work. They wanted to record. He didn't feel the songs that they had were up to scratch. It's very notable that when the Stooges did finally go into the studio, it was when Bowie and De Vries were out of the country. Bowie wanted to produce. Iggy said no. So, everybody was out of the country. They'd gone over for the American tour in September 72. That's when the Stooges went into the studio without a producer.

0: and created something which, from all accounts, was not releasable. Now we think, you know, a Raw Power seminal album. At the time, it was not a seminal album, it was a slobbering mess.
1: With an album recorded they couldn't release, Iggy headed back to America in October and met up with Bowie on tour. After much discussion, it was decided against Iggy's will that Bowie would attempt to remix their new album.

0: I believe he remixed the album under duress. He was not in the studio. He was not around during the recording. I think the Stooges have said, and I think Iggy has said, they were glad that they had it all to themselves. The only input they ever got from DeFreeze, I believe, whether it was DeFreeze or Clive Davis, was to do a fast song and then a slow song. But beyond that point, the subject matter of the songs, the titles of the songs, that was all the Stooges on their own.
1: They basically turned everything up to 11. They create this masterful album, Raw Power. At the same time, it was a disaster because James and Iggy weren't really interested in the rhythm section, the Ashton brothers, any longer. They were the old Stooges. So those two guys were more or less relegated to the kind of outer recesses of the multitrack. So that's why when you listen to the album, you can't even hear any bass guitar. There's just guitar layered on top of another.
0: And when Bowie finally walked into it, and the stories are legendary of his reaction, that the quote, there was nothing to mix, it was all recorded on three tracks and what have you, the Lord gives you lemons, you make lemonade. That's really what it was. They had already announced the new Iggy and the Stooges album. It had to come out. It wasn't, I think, what Main Man or Clive Davis or even Bowie wanted. It did become the prototype for punk rock.

0: And that's the Bowie mix of Search and Destroy from Raw Power. And there's going to be another bit about Iggy, and then another thing from Raw Power, More Power. That's kind of a surprising one.
1: When Bowie remixed it, he made a mess. Columbia put it out very unwillingly, and they made a mess of it. And that album remained sort of in limbo. It wasn't until punk rock came along that people actually tracked back and could listen to the album in the context of anything else.
2: And I guess I'd done my job well.
3: Despite the conflict surrounding Raw Power, Columbia sat on the record withholding its release until February 1973. Without publicity or any tour support, the album was a massive flop. However, it would go on to prove its worth in the years to come.

0: Well, we didn't get to a lot of things, but that's Cock in My Pocket 2022 mix for Iggy and the Stooges. And we got a bit more of the Sacred Triangle and whatever we got up to. And then I got some various time period rock and roll I wanted to get in the playlist anyway.
1: Iggy and the Stooges did have one final hurrah before their contract with Main. Bowie had been touring Japan in support of his fifth album, Aladdin Sane. The hype surrounding Ziggy Stardust was still very present, and the album was the singer-songwriter's first number one, spawning hit singles The Gene Genie and Drive-In Saturday. It appeared, however, that following the success of the previous year,

0: year, Bowie was looking for a new direction.
1: Alanis Sane is very much an album that shows Bowie's uncertainty about what a David Bowie superstar would be. His own ideas were very strong, but his best ideas were formulated by his relationship or feelings towards other people. So Ziggy Stardust you can look back on and you can see the songs that were sort of written in a velvety mode. To a degree, the songs that were written in an Iggy Pop mode as opposed to the Stooges. Aladdin Sane was more straightforward Bowie, and the influence that other people came up with was more lyrical, such as Panic in Detroit, which was based on a story that Iggy Pop told him. Gene Genie, which some people have said was inspired by, again, Iggy Pop, but just as easily wasn't.

supermen doing all kinds of, they started out kind of outsiders, though, all three of them, though, didn't they? Iggy, Lou, and Bowie. But they helped each other and influenced each other, I think.

Okay, the Unholy Trilogy is in the Sacred Triangle, also known as that. Lou, Iggy, and Bowie. And, you know, they were sort of like all outsiders in different ways. And then they converged and affected each other. So that was kind of cool. I didn't even realize how much, really. But anyway, see, yes,

song that hooked Amen is this one, and he put it on his reel to reel and replayed it for weeks. Just played Suffragette City, and then he finally rewound the whole thing and played the whole album. Dream Starter. In it.

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His evil breath smells just like death. 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